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1: This is a common idea, but which can fall apart, as we are indeed, I think, today seeing it start to fall apart.
2: If, as you say, scholars and activists on the left have tried to establish that the only thing that makes the U.S. exceptional is how many bad things it has done, what is the purpose behind that relentless self-criticism?
1: I think it comes in its origin from a profoundly good and important place. For many years, the stories we told about America were inaccurate. They omitted the perspectives of many people who had, in fact, suffered, who had been excluded. And our history is, sadly, much more complicated than that. And there was a scholarly project born in the 60s and 70s to widen the lens, to bring in the histories of all of these different groups. And it produced a much richer account of the American past, a more accurate one. And all of that was invaluable. But over time, I think that impulse has hardened. And it has led to an unfortunate tendency within the academy to prioritize such tales, to assume that the nation state is itself not just an object that should be studied and challenged in a scholarly way, but something to be reviled and deconstructed. We're trying to challenge any kind of narrative that might be used by Americans to give themselves a common past and to imagine a collective future. And so it comes, I think, from, in its origins, from a place of love. It has given us a richer account of the American past. But like any good and useful impulse, when taken to excess, the cure can be worse than the disease.
2: My guest, Yoni Applebaum, is deputy executive editor at The Atlantic, where you can read his essay, How to Tell the American Story. We'll be right back.

0: The United States has temporarily lifted its sanctions on Iranian oil. What does it mean for Iran? That's on the next Morning Edition from NPR News.
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This is Think. I'm Chris Boyd. Today we're talking about competing visions of American history and what it means and the implications those visions are having for how we get along. My guest, Yoni Applebaum, is deputy executive editor and author of a piece in The Atlantic called How to Tell the American Story. Yoni, we talked about, you know, folks on the left trying to give voice to the voiceless and tell stories that had been overlooked, trampled.

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2: 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On July 11th, former United Press International reporter Joe Carter will share firsthand reflections on covering the events of November 22, 1963. Traveling in President Kennedy's Dallas motorcade, Carter became part of the effort to gather, verify, and transmit breaking news as events unfolded. 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

0: This is Think. I'm Chris Boyd. Today we're talking about deep national rifts caused by differing ideas about American history and what it means. My guest, Yoni Applebaum, is deputy executive editor at The Atlantic, which published his essay, How to Tell the American Story. Yoni, in defense of the more kind of jingoistic approach to history, the kind that had at its core national pride but left out some contradictions, I mean, it is worth noting that even the incomplete form of democracy we built in the Revolutionary era was radically more fair than any system that preceded it, right? Is it reasonable to think that it just took a while to realize that there was some of that story left untold and some of it left unfinished?
1: That is a very generous perspective. It's fair to say that there were lots of reasons for Americans to be proud of their country from the inception, that there were many remarkable things about America. But it's also the case that from the very beginning of this country, there have been voices rising in protest, pointing to the hypocrisy of the Declaration of Independence, written by a slaveholder that proclaims all men equal. Pointing to the hypocrisy of a constitution that chose to leave slavery out of the document rather than address it head on, pointing to the problem of a country that professes a creed of equality while for the first 100 years of his political life excluding women from equal citizenship. These are real things, and they were not unnoticed at the time. There have always been those voices raised. I think it is a sign of hardening progress, maybe a history worth celebrating, in fact, that those voices have slowly been braided into the national narrative, that we are able to say, look, you know, there were people objecting in 1776, there were people objecting in 1876, that the country has not moved always in one direction, that we've sometimes moved forward, as with the period of Reconstruction, where this country did a lot to aid former slaves, and then we move backward, as with the periods of redemption and Jim Crow, when we did just as much to take their rights away and to deny them basic human freedoms, that there is not a single trajectory for the country. And so those voices have always been raised, and I think it is good that over time we've done a much better job of incorporating them into the stories that we tell, because we can do that without losing sight of the nation's triumphs.
0: Let's talk about what is worth celebrating. You remind us here the Biden administration oversaw the creation of the America 250 Committee to celebrate the semi-quincentennial. The group was bipartisan, still exists, is bipartisan. Your sense is that it didn't really invest a lot of effort in creating programming that would be unifying across all the chasms that exist in American society. Can you talk about that?
1: Yeah, you know, there are a lot of very earnest people of goodwill who are involved in this effort. And the result, I'm sorry to say, was fairly pathetic, that the Biden administration came in and looked at the 250th and really couldn't come up with tentpole events that would unify the country, couldn't come up with a single national unifying narrative. Instead of trying to draw Americans together in celebration, it chose to lean into sort of a parody of pluralism in which the only thing that holds us together is our recognition of how different we are from each other. So its signature initiatives included an initiative for every American to record their own story instead of offering anything that we could share in common. It included sort of branding kits that local municipalities or historical societies could download and use to brand the events that they were going to hold in celebration of the 250th with the national logo, every group going its own way, but not much in the way of national celebrations, not much in the way of things that could cut across different communities, that could tie together different narratives. And there was something, I think, symptomatic about that. That even a well-intentioned group and a president in Joe Biden, who was unabashedly patriotic, no longer knew how to tell an American story that could unify us for fear of inadvertently excluding some group or offending some particular community. It was easier just not to tell the story at all.
0: What about this kind of 11th hour rival organization developed by the Trump administration called Freedom 250? Are they doing any better?
1: You know, the Trump administration seems determined one by one to go through all the failures of the Biden administration and prove that they can do things even worse. Freedom 250 is not a congressionally chartered entity. It's set up as a subsidiary nonprofit underneath the National Park Foundation, but it's really just a vehicle for the president and his allies to do what they will for the 250th. It has been willing to pursue big national events, you know, the UFC fight with Medal of Honor winners parading the fighters down to the stage and military flyovers. This is a president who is quite good at staging spectacle. There is an effort now to create a state fair on the grounds of the National Mall, an effort that was birthed in America 250. It was one of the rare Biden era initiatives to actually create some sort of unifying event. But has now been hijacked by Freedom 250 and will open with a presidential address, which will presumably be as partisan as every other address this president has offered in his tenure. And so rather than give us sort of the classic unifying patriotic spectacles that we've had in past anniversary years, this is a group set up by a man who does not differentiate between his partisan role and his role as head of state and head of government, that has leaned very heavily into making the 250th an extended 80th birthday party for Donald Trump.
0: I'm really interested in this conversation you had with the historian Johan Neem, who, as it happens, was born in India, arrived here at the age of 3. What did he tell you were the 3 competing versions he's identified of the American story?
1: Yeah, I love talking to Johan about this, in part because he's a fantastic scholar, but also in part because he is himself an immigrant to the United States, as you say, and he arrived here in our bicentennial year in 1976. And I think that perspective has helped him see the debates over the American past a little more clearly. He delineated sort of 3 schools that have formed around historical interpretation. The first of these you can call the post-American school. This is the school grounded in the scholarships of the 60s and 70s that no longer wants to tell an American story, that actively regards nationalism as a harm and sees a scholarly project as disassembling the myths of the nation, decentering the nation, thinking instead about transnational communities, about individual communities within the United States. So that's one school. The second school is the counter-reaction, which he calls the hyper-American school. These are the folks who, you know, can see no wrong in the American past, or at least any misstep that America has made is seen as a deviation from the nation's founding principles, right? So rather than say, gosh, there were some flaws baked in from the very beginning. We've always fought over these things. And there are forces within America that have an equal claim to being American that have sometimes done wrong. This is a school that tends to say, well, you know, there was slavery, but that was a parenthesis and we fixed that. And so it tends to excuse or downplay the things that America has done as falling outside its God-given mission. It accounts for sort of President Trump's 1776 commission, this equal and opposite reaction to the post-American school. But then there is what he calls the mainstream school, which is an interesting label to apply to it. It may not be the school that is mainstream within the academy. I don't know that most current professors would necessarily identify with it. But it is certainly the school of interpretation that most Americans subscribe to. And that one says, look, there's a little truth in each of these accounts. America had a set of ideals that was really laudable from the beginning, and it has expanded to them over time. It has often fallen short of those ideals in ways that scholars have been really, really useful in documenting, and that we can hold those 2 things in our minds at the same time, a nation with good principles that does not always live up to them, and trace the complicated arc that doesn't always bend in the same direction of that struggle, of the conflict between some of our baser motives and some of our higher ideals over the course of now 250 years of American history. And that's a project worth engaging in. That is much, much closer to the way that, history was understood 50 years ago. It's the way most Americans, I think, still understand their own past. And I think we're starting to see within the scholarly community a belated recognition that if you cede the ability to tell the American past to the likes of Howardson on the left or Bill O'Reilly on the right, if that is, as in fact he is, America's best-selling historian, you're probably in trouble. That there is actually a need for a country to understand where it's been and how it's gotten to the present. And to the extent that scholars have ceded the responsibility for providing such narratives, it doesn't mean that they're not written. It means that they're written in a not particularly scholarly fashion, in either a straightforwardly condemnatory way, as with the post-American school, or with a hyperbolically triumphant way, as in the hyper-American school, and that it's time for us to get back to mainstream history.
0: My guest is Atlantic Deputy Executive Editor Yoni Applebaum, author of the essay, How to Tell the American Story. You're listening to Think. I'm Chris Boyd. You've said that you do see a broad appetite for an inclusive national story that we can all embrace. Do you have thoughts, Yoni, on how we can learn to live with the cognitive dissonance of, you know, wanting to be proud of this country that is ours and also needing to reckon with the things that this country has done that nobody could be proud of?
1: You know, I've got advice for the right, left, and the center. For the right, I think it is pursuing not only a destructive vision of the country, but a self-defeating one. This is a nation that has drawn its strength from its ability to bind its people together in common purpose to fight for something more than narrow self-interest. That is both a magnet that has attracted for 250 years some of the brightest people in the world to our shores, and it is also a glue that has kept us together despite our many differences. The people who long for a homogenous nation have typically not thought terribly hard about what that homogeneity is going to look like. You know, they tend to delude themselves that they can make a country that looks exactly like them. But even if you look at all the people who share that same delusion, they're really different from each other. That is a path ultimately to political irrelevance and to a diminished country. On the left, there is, I think, a concomitant danger. There is a self-indulgence in reveling in the sinfulness of our past. There is sort of a perverse longing for self-flagellation that at times manifests. And, you know, it can come from a really well-intentioned place. But when it is overindulged, it leaves the left unable to speak to most of their fellow citizens, unable to move them in the direction that they want to see the country travel. The most successful social protest movements for 250 years in this country have not denounced America's ideals, have not condemned the nation, but have instead pointed to those ideals and called America to account for failing to live up to them. That is such a consistent theme in every great social justice movement that has reshaped our country. And to see much of the contemporary left today abandon that approach, which has been so successful through time, is distressing. And so they too run some risk of sort of embracing a self-defeating narrative. You know, the center, I think, is equally to blame because it has not done the hard work of telling a story that people find exciting. There is a way in which you can write a narrative that blends America's sins with its triumphs as if you're writing a mathematical equation, right? And it's got a balance on both halves at the end of every chapter. That's not only dishonest, it's incredibly dull. The better sort of history is a history that is as complicated and as challenging and as complex as the people whose lives it chronicles. You know, to recapture the excitement of the American project, to remember that we are an experiment and we are still 250 years in. The jury is out and we don't know how this is going to turn out for us and we are prone to failing. And to call Americans back to that common purpose by telling an honest story of our past, of our failures, as well as our successes, but telling it not in the spirit of performing some sort of balancing act, but telling it in the spirit of a radical act of truth, of a rediscovery of the radicalism of the American project, and of a recognition of just how unusual a place America continues to be. That, I think, is the challenge for those who don't want to watch the country devolve into either an ethno-nationalist state or into a country that loses its internal coherence.
0: Yoni Applebaum is deputy executive editor at The Atlantic, where you can read his article, How to Tell the American Story. Yoni, it is always a pleasure to speak with you. Thanks so much for your time.
1: Thanks so much for having me on.
0: 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Find us on Facebook, Instagram, anywhere you get podcasts, and at think.kera.org. Again, I'm Chris Boyd. Thanks for listening. Have a great day.

0: can speed up that effort.
1: Mexico can move faster, so we will push them to do the capacity building in Mexico, because apparently they seem to move faster than we're doing down there in the valley for that facility.
0: In late June, a 22,000 square foot production facility opened in Metapa, Chiapas, that can produce up to 100 million flies to combat the screwworm. The construction is part of the binational eradication strategy and a joint $50 million investment between Mexico and the United States. I'm Corey Cook in San Antonio.
2: And Kelly Hancock is stepping down as acting comptroller. He's been in the position since June of last year when he was appointed by Governor Abbott. I'm Matt Harrop in the Texas Newsroom.
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4: 33 minutes past the hour, Texas Standard Time. I'm Angela Cocherga. There's a lot of uncertainty about robots these days. Will they displace humans in the workplace? Are they safe? You might not be ready to invite a robot into your home, but businesses are eager to add more humanoid robots to the factory floor. Austin-based Aptronic is counting on that as the company prepares to bring its Apollo 3 robots to market. Our tech expert Omar Gallaga has reported on Aptronic, and he's here to tell us what's new in humanoid robots. Omar, welcome.
5: Thanks, Angela. I appreciate it.
4: Well, tell us about Aptronic. What is the company doing?
5: Yeah, this is a company I've been keeping my eye on for a couple of years. They've been working on humanoid robots. This is robots that look like people. They have legs, they have arms, they have a head. They are introducing a new version of their Apollo robot next year. It's going to be called Apollo 3. The bigger news that I thought is that they're rolling out a massive 90,000 square foot robot park where they're going to be training and testing these robots. They're a company that came out of the University of Texas Human-Centered Robotics Laboratory back in 2016. So they are a local company based in Austin. And so I've been kind of keeping an eye on what they're doing as they kind of fit into this larger landscape of humanoid robots.
4: Let's start with, who does the company expect to buy these robots?
5: Primarily, at first, I think it's going to be industrial uses, you know, warehouses, delivery, anywhere where a person might be replaced with a robot, for particularly for safety reasons. That is where you're going to see these at first. But I think eventually, when I spoke to the CEO, his dream was eventually that everyone would have one of these in their home. You know, that's further down the road. But I think at first it's going to be more for business and industrial use.
4: Well, you talked about that robot park in Austin. What is that?
5: When I visited, it was just part of their big building where they were actually building the robots. And they also had some areas kind of cordoned off in order to do training where the robots were walking. They were, tied to these cables, to do testing and kind of test the sensors and how they would, behave in these real world applications. This sounds like a whole new facility. What I saw was not 90,000 square feet of space for this. And also they are doing this in other cities as well outside of Austin. So they've got other areas where they're testing these out. But the big change, I think, is that instead of having robots that are programmed to do one specific thing like you'd see in a factory, they're building robots that would react to real-world stimuli, that would be able to make decisions and be able to see something and then be able to take action based on what they're seeing in a more reactive way. And this, of course, ties into AI. The AI is kind of the power behind being able to make those types of decisions.
4: Very interesting. Well, several companies, including Tesla and Amazon, make humanoid robots. Why?
5: Well, for the same reason that Aptronic is pursuing this, because they really have the belief that these are going to be widespread, that we're going to be seeing robots everywhere, and they're going to be able to perform these tasks that humans either, it's unsafe for them or risky for them to do, or that, we don't want to do. The example that I keep seeing in tech demos when, every year when we have these tech conferences is, can this robot fold your laundry for you? you're not going to spend $5,000 on a robot just to fold laundry. But if it's one thing that it can do in your house, in addition to a lot of other tasks, that becomes interesting. Nobody wants to fold their laundry. It would be robots that could adapt to their environment, that could do a wide range of things, not just one thing. But obviously, you don't want to have it around a baby if it's not safe. So, a lot of the reason we're not seeing these roll out sooner is that we want to make sure that, that they're safe, that they do what they're supposed to, that they work properly.
4: So is there practical reasons robot look sort of like humans, or are we just more comfortable when we can relate to them?
5: Some of that is practical, you know, especially in a warehouse setting. You know, you already have things set up for humans, you know, in terms of, you know, they're grabbing things, they're moving things. But there is an element of anthropomorphizing these in order to make them more familiar. On the other hand, though, I tend to think, you know, those little like delivery robots, the little square ones that are going to roam around town, I think those are much cuter. I relate more to those than to the humanoid looking ones. So I think it depends on in the eye of the beholder, whether you find them creepy or whether you actually like the humanoid looking robots better.
4: Yeah, good point. Anything else you're keeping an eye on when it comes to robots?
5: Yeah, I mean, for me, it's just the timeline of this. Like, how soon are we going to see these? I mean, obviously, when you have companies like Amazon and Tesla pushing on this for things like package delivery, I think you're going to see these sooner rather than later. What Apptronik is saying is that their Apollo 3, which is due out next year, will be the sort of first kind of fully formed version of what they've been working on for all these years. Everything up to this point has been a prototype, even the work they've been doing with NASA and Google and other companies. I think Apollo 3 will be sort of their big coming out party of like, we have a version that is for sale, that is available, that you can get, you know, in your business or home. So I'm excited to see that next year.
4: Omar Gayaga isn't afraid of the robot overlords, at least not much. And he writes about tech for CNET and joins us here each week on The Standard. Thank you, Omar.
5: I sure appreciate it. Thanks for having me.
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7: Thanks so much for being here this morning. I'm Joe Cozera. This is 90.1 KERA News. Slight chance of rain today. Highs in the mid-90s. Clear tonight. Lows in the upper 70s. Continued rain chances for tomorrow. And Independence Day, Saturday, is going to be sunny, hot, highs in the upper 90s, may feel more like 105 with the heat index. So please be careful. Stay hydrated. Lots of sunscreen if you have to be out in it. I hope you have a great day. 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
8: There's been a fourth death connected to the Tarrant County jail in less than 2 weeks, and another family wants answers. KERA News spoke with a county commissioner.
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12: It's the Texas Standard. I'm David Brown. Last night, the U.S. men's national team secured a win in the knockout round of the World Cup. They beat Bosnia and Herzegovina 2-0 in a game that never really looked close. But in the second half, U.S. striker Fallarin Balogun was shown a red card. That means he'll be on the bench for the USA's next match against Belgium. That absence is a big deal because Balogun has been the team's top scorer in the tournament so far. For more World Cup analysis, we're joined in the studio by Jimmy Moss and Juan Garcia. They're the hosts of the soccer podcast Vamos Verde and World Cup Today, a twice-daily tournament update heard on public radio stations across the country. Gentlemen, welcome back to The Standard.
13: Thank you for having us.
14: Thanks, David.
12: Juan, let's begin with this red card. What happened during the match that got Balogun sent off?
14: Well, it seems like Balogun was adjusting his body to receive a ball, but where he was set to plant his foot was a Bosnian player's leg. It feels like he got unlucky with something that looks a lot worse in slow motion and still images than it did in terms of the intent. So, you know, the ref ultimately had to go back to review it, initially giving a yellow card, I believe, or at the very least just blowing the foul. But he changed his decision to a red card and sent Balogun off.
12: Well, yeah, I know a lot of this stuff is, and that's one of the things that makes soccer so much fun. It's subjective. You're trying to make a call on, you know, what would draw the line there, whether that's intentional or the severity of what happened, or Jimmy, what makes a red versus a yellow here?
13: Well, I think what you can get in the slow-mo is, where are his eyes? Where is, where is the flow of the body going and where is his head looking? It's by letter of the law, it is a foul and is a red cardable offense, if that's a correct verb there or adverb. Mm-hmm. But yeah. You can, I don't know if it legally, I mean, it could easily have gone either any way, and they went with the worst possible scenario for the U.S.
12: Juan, how big of a deal is this loss for the U.S. national team?
14: Well, Balogun is their leading scorer, and, the team didn't seem to get the same degree of production in their last group stage match with different guys up top. So I would say it's a pretty big loss, and they're going to have to come up with some way of getting the most out of the players they do have available if they are to continue on in the tournament.
13: I think strikers are driven by confidence, and Flo Balogun was definitely in the flow. And
14: no doubt.
13: I don't know if the other guys are feeling that right now, and that doesn't mean they can't get there, but he... And when you're in the flow, other people are worried about you being in the flow. And next thing you know, you're causing a lot of chaos in front of the goal.
12: Yeah, Mexico also played this week. We need to talk about them, guys. They pulled off a dominant win against Ecuador. Been some questions about how far they can go in this tournament. What'd y'all make of this performance? Jump ball.
14: Well, they were dominant in that first half. They'd certainly proved that they belong at this stage of the tournament. Mm-hmm. But they gave up a lot of control of the game in the second half. And that worries me a little bit, because a better team than Ecuador could hurt them if they kind of let off the gas a little bit. And, England, they were played hard by Congo, but they're no slouches. They've got a lot of talent. That could pose a bit of a threat to Mexico in the next match.
13: I will miss, though, if they lose, I will miss El Rey being played at the end of all the Mexican matches. I mean,
14: chills
13: there is
14: every time.
13: Every time I get the chills. I have no allegiance to, Mexico or Mexican team or even Vicente Fernandez, but every time the stadium is singing, it gets to me.
12: You've mentioned something that obviously give us a little bit of the backstory for folks who don't know about this.
13: Well, so FIFA has, decided upon victory songs for all the teams. They gave the United States Country Roads. So when you hear John Denver at the end of a United States game, that's a FIFA choice. It was almost Living on a Prayer by Bon Jovi. Yeah. And instead, we're singing about Blue Ridge Mountains and, Shenandoah River. But so the victory song for Mexico is El Rey by Vicente Fernandez. And the classic mariachi ballad, and it's so interesting because Juan and I have discussed this maybe ad nauseum, like these slow songs that just sort of build and become these anthems for listening to an entire stadium sing that song. Just gives you all the feels.
12: We got to talk about some more of the action. France dominating Sweden 3-0 win. They're looking pretty scary. Who do you think has the best shot at beating them? Either of you want to jump in?
13: I still think Spain will eventually show up to this tournament and start playing like the Spain that we thought that would happen. But, we were just talking about who will replace Flo Balogun on the U.S. team. France has like a handful of guys that if they were on the U.S. team, they would be the best U.S. player in the history of the United States. Mm-hmm. And yet they may not be the best player on the France team currently or the best player on France ever. So that is, there's Michael Olise, there's Kylian Mbappe, there's Ousmane Dembele, the list goes
14: Barcola.
13: On and on. There's Doué, there's so many guys on that team that just can take over a game and can hurt you. They got a lot of people. Spain is kind of in that same vein. They just haven't asserted their dominance the same way.
12: Yeah, Juan, I know you're a Colombia supporter. They're playing Ghana later this evening. What are you watching for?
14: Well, they were a bit of a chameleon team in the group stage. They played Congo really fast and really intense throughout the game, but then they played really controlled and just kind of smothered Portugal in the last game. So I'm curious to see how they approach Ghana, who smothered England in their last group stage match. I can imagine it's going to be maybe somewhere in the middle, leaning towards some more intensity, but they have a lot of ways to hurt Ghana, and it just depends on who's going to show up on the day to actually put it at the back of the net.
6: Yeah, we don't have much time here, but now most of the way through the first knockout round of the tournament. How do you see things standing right now, Jimmy?
13: I think there were initial concerns when they expanded the tournament to more teams this year that this knockout round would be sort of like the first round of UIL football playoffs where there's just routes, you know, 48-0, that kind of thing. But I think what we've learned this week is there are a lot of good teams out there, a lot of good football associations fielding good programs, and giving more of them a shot at this kind of stage has been fun and rewarding. And now we'll get real answers as we move to the round of 16.
6: Juan, what do you think?
14: Don't rest on your history unless you are France. There were a lot of teams that I think expected big things out of themselves and faced teams that maybe they expected to have an easy go at, and now they are at home watching the tournament on the TV. Everybody else needs to show up to play because you never know when you're going to get knocked out in penalty kicks by a tiny nation.
13: You know, yeah. It is fun to watch the U.S. win, though. USA, USA, you know? I mean, you know, it's... We don't usually sit in this situation with soccer, and here it is, the first opportunity.
14: Country roads, take me home.
6: Juan Garcia, Jimmy Mas, hosts of Vamos Verde and World Cup Today. You can hear that 7 days a week on NPR stations across the country through the end of the tournament. Hey, y'all, thanks so much for joining us. We appreciate the update.
13: Thanks for having us.
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4: It's the Texas Standard. I'm Angela Cocherga. Every 4 years in the run-up to a presidential election, the Republican and Democratic parties each host conventions where they officially nominate their presidential candidate. But evidently, 4 years was just too long to wait for the GOP. And yesterday, the party confirmed that they are holding a two-day convention in Dallas ahead of the fall midterm elections. Joining us now to tell us more is Joe Lovinger, Dallas-based reporter for Bloomberg. Joe, welcome to the Texas Standard.
17: Hello. Thank you so much for having me.
4: Well, the party conventions that happen every 4 years are certainly political pep rallies, but there's also some real business that has to get done. Selecting a presidential nominee, first of all, do we have any clues as to what's going to happen at this Republican midterm election convention being held in September in Dallas?
17: Yeah, that's a great question because, as you pointed out, these are always in presidential election years. This is the first midterm convention the party is holding, and they don't really have to decide a presidential nominee. In fact, they've already selected their Senate nominee. So the president has really said that this is going to be more of a pep rally. He said business people and politicians and entertainers will perform. And it's supposed to unify the party ahead of what is expected to be a challenging midterm environment for the Republicans. So, you know, we're planning on seeing up as many as 20,000 people a night, according to convention organizers and quoted in the Dallas Morning News. Mm. So, you know, it's expected to be a real big party. We have plenty of space in the city of Dallas, hotels downtown. If this is in fact hosted at the American Airlines Center, as reports have suggested, that's where the Dallas Mavericks and the Dallas Stars play. So there's plenty of room. And the president is hoping to create a festive environment.
4: A big party for the Republican Party. Who's pushing for this event? Republican Party officials, candidates, the president?
17: Well, you know, my reporting hasn't taken me into the conversations that are going on behind the scenes for planning this, but it's clear from the start that the president is really interested in drumming up excitement ahead of the midterms, and that he's concerned with some polling that suggests that Democrats have a favorable environment, especially in Texas, where we're expecting to have what could be a very close Senate race. Texas is not generally thought of as a purple state. It's been safely red for decades, but polling suggests that Democratic nominee James Tallarico really is going to put up a fight against Ken Paxton, who's the Republican Senate nominee. So I think especially in Texas, there's a lot of desire to unite the Republican Party right now. They just got out of a brutal primary between Attorney General Ken Paxton and sitting Senator John Cornyn. They represent two different wings of the party. Paxton's more of the insurgent, anti-establishment, flamethrower side of the party. John Cornyn is one of the, you know, longest serving Republican senators in leadership. They had a really bitter primary, and a lot of donors, especially who supported John Cornyn, now need to come over and back Ken Paxton if he's going to have a chance against Tallarico, who's raised a ton of money. So I think there is a lot of interest in demonstrating unified support behind Ken Paxton right now as he heads into the general election season.
4: Yeah, a lot of those Cornyn supporters were very disappointed right after the primary runoff. So does the choice of Dallas to host this gathering signal anything about the Republican focus this election season? You mentioned that tight race between Attorney General Ken Paxton and State Representative James Tallarico.
17: That's right. Yeah, well, we have this Senate race that we're looking at. But also, if you look at Dallas, it is really a city that Republicans can point to and say, this is an example of Republican governance at work. There are a lot of concerns over the strength of the economy going into the midterms. We've heard voters talking about cost of living and concerns about a slowing economy. But in Dallas, we've had a ton of businesses move here recently. Just, you know, earlier last month, I was reporting that Morgan Stanley plans to build a $1.3 billion office in Dallas. Goldman Sachs is building a 5,000 employee campus. So a lot of businesses are coming here. There's still a feeling of economic growth going on, and there's a Republican mayor in Dallas. So I think that, you know, the party can point to this as an example of their economic policies at work, and helping to contribute to economic growth beyond just that race that obviously will play a central role here. If Republicans want to hold on to control of the Senate, they're going to have to win in Texas. And 2 years ago, I don't think many people at all had Texas on their bingo card for the Senate. But, mm-hmm. you know, this is what the polling indicates, is that it might be a much closer race than people would have expected.
4: Do Democrats have any plans to hold a similar event at this time?
17: Not that I've heard of. The Texas Democratic Party referred to this convention as a circus, I believe, in recent reports. And from watching what James Tallarico said out on the trail and other candidates on the Democratic ticket, they're really focused on, getting out and campaigning and trying to drum up support, not only in cities, but seeing what independent and moderate Republicans they can pick off. Obviously, we discussed a lot of Cornyn supporters were disappointed in how the Senate primary went. Well, James Tallarico sees those as potential votes. And so he's been pitching suburban voters. I think a lot of those voters are now in play. There's some polling that suggests that Paxton's, unifying the party finally. But, you know, some strategists I've spoken to on the GOP side say that they're really concerned about a turnout problem in November. And they need to make sure that Republicans aren't only, supportive of Ken Paxton, but that they support him enough to actually get out and vote.
4: Yeah, they need those motivated voters on both sides. What else are you keeping an eye on? Of course, things will really heat up after the summer break, but it sounds like there's already an effort to do that right now.
17: That's right. I think, one question that we're going to be wanting to watch here is whether Paxton can drum up support from party donors. He really struggled with fundraising during the primary. John Cornyn had all of those connections and all of the experience with national fundraising. So there is some concern among Republican strategists that Ken Paxton will need a lot of out-of-state help. And so that would divert funding and attention and energy away from other crucial races across the country in Ohio and North Carolina and Maine, where they would rather be spending those resources than Texas. So we're going to have to keep an eye on whether Paxton can, you know, prove that he can fundraise by himself or if he's going to need help from the party nationally. And I think that on the Democratic side, you know, we're going to be curious if James Tallarico can consolidate support, especially from Black voters. He struggled with that demographic in the primary against Jasmine Crockett, the U.S. House representative who ran against him. And she has not fully come out and supported him and really campaigned vigorously with him. So, you know, we'll see if she's willing to help him court sort of those, you know, other voter groups that he needs to be able to win beyond sort of, you know, highly educated white voters and, you know, the people who he's really knocked it out of the park with in polling.
4: We've been speaking to Joe Lovinger, reporter for Bloomberg based in Dallas. Joe, thank you so much for your insight and for joining us here on The Standard.
17: This was a blast. Thanks for having me.
12: 1 year after the Hill Country floods, the investigators chosen by the Texas legislature have delivered their final report on Camp Mystic. In it, they describe a cascade of failures. They identify changes they say could save lives in the future. We're going to be talking with one of the co-authors of that report and get caught up on the rest of the day's news on the next Texas Standard. We hope you can join us on Friday. Alas, we're out of time for the big broadcast, but in the meantime, you can keep up with the news 24/7 at texasstandard.org.
3: Philanthropic support for Texas Standard comes from Casey and Scott O'Hare, the Winkler Family Foundation, Lynn Dobson and Greg Waldridge, Adrian Killam, the George Huntington Family, and the Cynthia and George Mitchell Foundation.